0: For the first time in a decade, China's foreign minister, Wang Yi, is in Canada. His three-day visit will include meetings with Foreign Affairs Minister Anita Anand and Prime Minister Mark Carney to talk trade and security. Comes on the heels of the Prime Minister's visit to China in January, during which he met with President Xi Jinping and reached a preliminary trade deal in which Beijing agreed to lower or eliminate some tariffs on Canadian agriculture products, and Canada agreed to reduce tariffs on some Chinese electric vehicles. Here's what Minister Anita Anand said before the meeting today.
1: Our leaders set out a clear and ambitious vision for our recalibrated relationship. It includes elevated engagement and cooperation on trade and investment, energy, finance, public security and safety, and people-to-people ties. At the same time, each of our countries must address critical issues and priorities to ensure the safety and security of our peoples. Canada is focused on growing our economy and diversifying our trading relationships. The Canada-China economic relationship is significant. Total bilateral trade between our countries reached $125.1 billion in 2025. We are committed to growing this relationship responsibly, with a goal of increasing exports to China by 50% by 2030, while safeguarding Canada's economic and national security interests and values. Over decades, Canada and China have shared a rich history with deep people-to-people ties, and today, with your visit, we are building on more than 55 years of our diplomatic relationship.
0: Foreign Affairs Minister Anita Anand speaking in Ottawa earlier today.

0: an interesting, again, case study in how Americans consume their sport.
1: Maher, I'm so glad we could speak. Thank you for this. Safe travels.
0: Thanks for having me on.
2: Maher Mazahi is a football journalist for the publication Africa is a Country. We reached him in Algiers, Algeria.

confusing, Robin, because people think of the term person, they automatically think of human being, but person in legal terms is not synonymous with being human. So it's kind of the person part is the end result of it. The initial inquiry is, does Happy have this common law right to bodily liberty protected by habeas corpus? She's then, for whatever purposes,

Yeah, to that I would like to add, again, going back to symmetries and the fact that a lot of the equations, in principle, you can write equations and never talk about numbers. You can say, my number that I'm missing is X, okay, and keep it to that. A lot of these funny numbers that we talked about, the hierarchies, why is the Higgs mass the way it is, why is the universe so large, it didn't come from the structure of mathematics by itself. It came out from observation and observing the rich structure that we see around us, doing experiment. So the language of nature is mathematics, but at the

0: We had them on the show not that long ago. Fredericton, New Brunswick's Hello Crows with Ballad of Two Birds. If you're in and around Montreal, they're going to be playing at Square Cabot in Montreal this coming Indigenous Peoples Day, June 21st. If you're lucky enough to still have your mom around, a lot of time when your mom calls you, it's to give you vital information. Watch out for the black ice on the way to work. Or, hey, you know that sandwich meat you like? I was watching on the news. It was recalled. Or, hey, don't forget your sister's birthday is next week. But when the singer-songwriter Daniela Andrade would talk to her mom, they got into the deep stuff. Her mom's early life, what it means to be a woman, and finding compassion for each other after, I don't know, sometimes a kind of a challenging relationship. Daniela recorded those conversations. Not only do they show up on her new album, but they inspired a lot of songs on it. Take a listen.
1: I stumble with my words when I forget it's been about a week. I can get sensitive.

0: That is Cohete by Daniela Andrade from her new album Oda, which is out now. And that is it for Q today. Q this week was produced by the best team in radio and podcasting. Simi Bassi, Ben Edwards, Deanne Eros, Vanessa Nigro, Cora Nijawan, Nikki Manfredi, Adriel Smiley, Caitlin Swan, and Catherine Stockhausen. Adriel actually moving on. He'll be back with us, I'm sure, in the future. But thank you so much, Adriel, for your time here on Q. You made the show better through your presence on it and through your work on it. So thanks a lot, buddy. Our digital team is Sabina Wax, Vivian Rashad, March Mercanti, Julia Whalen, and Carla Antonio. Our production assistant is Zoe Morris. Sam Hashimi is our engineer. Our director is Gloria Amatayo. Our senior producer is Matthew, or Matt Murphy. Beza Seva is our executive producer. And my name is Tom Power. We'll see you soon. Later on.
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Good evening, I'm Jura McElraith with a look at your weather for Winnipeg. A heat warning remains in effect for most of the province, including the city. Tonight, we'll see increasing cloudiness with a low of 21.

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You're listening to The Current Review on CBC Radio 1. I'm Rebecca Zanbergen. English pronunciation, it can be hard. The best-selling humor writer David Sedaris has been collecting the most egregious examples of people

0: the cognitive benefits associated with just being stronger in general.
1: And that's what we're, broadly what you're talking about. Yeah. Here, that this is part of, and again, there's this huge focus. And I mentioned it's the beginning of January. The gyms are filled with people.
0: Yes.
1: People want to pump up, but they also need to get strong. And there's a real focus now on people doing strength training over the course of your life.
0: Yes, exactly. It's never, one, it's never too late to start. Does not matter how old you are. We don't really know if there is a point at which you are going to stop being able to build muscle. We don't think that there is. But, you know, if you have somebody who even is experiencing bone loss related to age,

0: Good evening, I'm Jura McElraith with a look at your weather for Winnipeg. A heat warning remains in effect for most of the province, including the city. Tonight, we'll see increasing cloudiness with a low of 21. Tomorrow, a mix of sun and cloud with a high of 30 degrees. Tomorrow night, partly cloudy and a low of 19. Sunday, sunny with a high of 30. Monday, a sun-cloud mix, chance of showers and high of 27. Tuesday, sunny with a high of 28. And Wednesday, cloudy with a good chance of showers and a high of 28 degrees.
1: To some, AI chatbots are helpful tools. To others, an existential threat. But what happens when someone falls in love with one?
2: I can't believe I'm doing this with somebody that's not a human.
1: What if a chatbot makes you lose your grip on reality?
3: She said that her life work was advocating for AI rights because they're sentient and they're enslaved.

And that's how you kick off a sports show. Get it? That song is called Current, and it's from the Montreal drama Céline. She told us that swimming is her favorite sport. Céline says, there's something about water that calms me. When I was a kid, we used to have a swimming pool, and I would swim 40 laps nonstop. Wow. I still swim a lot these days, she says. It's my favorite activity to do before a show.

Ask a runner why they love the sport, and they'll often say they love the feeling of freedom that running gives them. You'll probably get the same answer from someone who spends their Saturday nights dancing at a club. It's all about that dopamine hit. Am I right? Jada G is a producer DJ whose killer house tracks definitely deliver that hit. She calls house the sound of freedom. Jada says it's about the peaks and the troughs, the journey. Music to move to. Here's Mine Oh Mine.

Pompeia by the all-women group Solidaridad Tango. Like Aparna Helpe, Sean Vincent de Paul also sees a connection between music and sports. The Sri Lankan-born rapper says, "Competition in rap is what makes the genre unique." Sean says, "I've always loved that side of it because it's a healthy way for the art form to evolve. Watching rappers constantly trying to outperform each other can only make way for new styles and flows to be birthed." Good point. Sean says he carries that athlete mind state when making music. The practice, the discipline, the repetition.

And to be able to execute it all in front of a large audience, it's all similar. Here now is a track featuring fellow Sri Lankan rapper Navs 47 and Santosh Narayanan.

0: Volunteers team up to restore the Cern Abbas Giant, an enormous, centuries-old chalk figure carved into the Dorset countryside.
1: Contender-hearted, Senegal's national soccer team has a serious shot at winning this year's World Cup, a dream fans are finally daring to believe could come true.
0: And giving us the brush-off, baseball superstar Bryce Harper weirds everyone out by posting a video documenting his morning routine in which he applies the toothpaste directly to his tongue. As it happens, the Friday edition, radio that finds that a refreshing change of pace.

It is not suggested to do it that way, unquote. No, it is not suggested to do it that way. It is suggested to gently squeeze a pea-sized amount onto a toothbrush. It's why the hole in the toothpaste tube is the width of a toothbrush and not the width of a tongue. So, Bryce Harper, please stop it. Your mouth really does not need to be in this kind of mint condition. Here's no frills with shopping in the toothpaste aisle.

0: blame the U.S. for what it's doing, for what this impact.
1: Yes, I understand that is historical, and that's a very firm point of view. And the legend of Cuba is that the small David facing Goliath, and is very apart from reality. Cuba has been interfering or engaged in every civil war that it has been in the hemisphere of South America, Central America, even the Middle East from the beginning. So there is a lot about Cuba that people really don't know. Cuba is a country that is being decimated in all those international adventures and always being subsidized by another country.
0: As our listeners heard, you fled Cuba. You were in your 30s at the time. You've lived in Miami since, and you've only been back a handful of times. What shifted for you? When did you realize you wanted to speak out and be critical of your family?
1: I think I spoke out the first time somebody gave me the opportunity. In this case, it was a journalist from Spain. So that was the first time, and I did it since I was in Cuba, but I felt uncomfortable and in the wrong place for many, many years. And at that point, when I was able to escape, my purpose was to get my daughter out from there. That happened during the 90s, and it was called the special period. And the conditions, I'm sorry, were totally similar to the ones we are seeing today.
0: Was that the last time you went back?
1: I went back the last time in 22 for a couple of days.
0: And what was that like?
1: Bittersweet, as always. You know, it's a country you love so much. It's a place in which you feel yourself, but you cannot live there.
0: We've been speaking on our program about, you know, what the U.S. Attorney General Todd Blanche has been saying about your uncle, Raul Castro, the indictment that he insists that Raul Castro will face justice in the United States. When was the last time you spoke to him?
1: Many, many years ago, even before I left, because as I was vocal about not being happy in that country, or not being happy, I wasn't speaking too much about myself, but about my surroundings. And that's one of the Cuban tragedies. You become the enemy if you dissent. And I lost all those relationships with my family since then.
0: Would you support his capture by U.S. forces?
1: I think he's a 90, soon to be 95-year-old person, and it's going to be painful, but and I don't even think it's possible, but that's what it is now. He's responding for a crime that was committed 30 years ago, but I think it's more a point of pressure than a real thing happening.
0: If the relationship, any discussions that are happening between the U.S. And Cuba disintegrate further, and the U.S. were to take military action, what do you make of that possibility? What would the U.S. be up against?
1: I've heard so many, many times that is not going to happen, that's what I would like to believe. Mm-hmm. But at the same time, to negotiate, you need two parts. And right now, the Cuban side seems to be holding their terms and not showing any will of negotiating, which is absurd, because really common sense tells you that this situation that had lasted for so long is unsustainable.
0: We've seen the U.S. take military action elsewhere. As you know, you mentioned Venezuela. Certainly, you know, Iran is a different case, but we've seen what can happen. And the result is not always, has not at all been really much better for the people in those countries. Do you think the United States knows what it might get into if it were to take military action?
1: I hope that they have a very good intelligence service that is having them aware of the possibilities. I don't have the slightest idea about who is really in charge at this point of the country. I know it's the military, which is another
0: in Cuba,
1: historical... Yes, another historical bizarre thing that the country is ruled and owned by the army. But who knows what can happen there? It seems that in Venezuela, the replacement or momentarily replacement of this Maduro was clear. But in

0: There's nothing quite as thrilling as watching two evenly matched competitors going toe-to-toe, round after round, until finally, when the tension is almost too much to bear, one heart-stopping moment decides it all. It happened in the 11th inning of Game 7 of the World Series last year when the Dodgers beat the Blue Jays.
1: Bounces one up the middle, bits to the bag, over to first to beat the champ. You gotta knock him out. The Dodgers stand tall and win back-to-back titles.
0: It happened when Paul Henderson scored.

for the goal of the century with 34 seconds to go, giving Canada the win over the Soviet Union in the 1972 Summit Series. It happened in the 2022 World Cup final when Argentina beat France in a legendary shootout.

0: This is The World. I'm Carolyn Beeler. We are just under 2 weeks from the start of the World Cup hosted this summer by Mexico, Canada, and the U.S. The opening soccer game is on June 11th and pits Mexico against South Africa in Mexico's famed Azteca Stadium. The games have yet to begin, but there have already been a lot of surprises and controversies. The World's Jerry Haddon in Barcelona is here to spell it all out for us. Hi there, Jerry.
1: Hi.
0: So the number one controversy I have heard about so far is ticket prices. How expensive are they, Jerry?
1: They are pricey. I mean, it's pretty jaw-dropping. For context, at the last World Cup in 2022 in Qatar, the most expensive ticket for the final match would have cost you upwards of $1,200. That was the starting sale price, which sounds like a lot. At this cup in New Jersey, at the final in July, the official price starts at nearly $7,000. And there are reports that on some resale sites, prices have topped $2 million.

0: This is The World. I'm Carolyn Beeler. NATO member countries are condemning Russia today after a Russian drone slammed into an apartment building in eastern Romania overnight. Europe and Romania are worried about the spillover effect of the war in Ukraine. Romania is also dealing with a domestic challenge, a troubled judicial system. As The World's Europe correspondent Orla Berry explains, massive corruption in the system was first exposed by an explosive television documentary.
1: Judge Lorenzo Beșu didn't take the decision to speak out lightly. The 48-year-old was a key figure in the TV documentary entitled Capture Justice. I thought that giving an interview and speaking out about what I've seen and experienced would have consequences for me, Beșu said, but I'm prepared for that. Film's director, Andreea Pocatila, tells me it took months to persuade Beșu and others to appear on camera. Her investigation began when her team at Recorder, an investigative news outlet in Romania, received an email from two judges.
2: The email had the title, Corruption Inside the Judicial System. They left a phone number, we met, and they spoke about things that at the beginning, we found extremely hard to believe.
1: They told her that judges in Romania were no longer independent.
2: As they are totally dependent on a handful of people who lead the judicial system and who decide everything concerning every judge's and prosecutor's career.
1: And they detailed how trials would be intentionally delayed until the statute of limitations would run out.

0: friendly greeting, an expression of care and concern. Her book is called When We See You Again. She calls it a love letter swaddled in pain. And she told Marco it is a kind of pain many people have experienced.
1: There are millions of people around the world right now who have buried their children. It's horrific. It is tragic. It's forever painful. And I will forever be suffering, but I am not unique. And I think that whenever someone who is so core and essential to the composition and DNA of how we identify ourselves in this world, when we have to put that person into the ground or cremate them or whatever someone's tradition prescribes after the person dies, it actually changes who we are.
2: In the book, you touch on some very nuanced but human details of your son, both physically, what he looked like, and spiritually, who he was and what made him Hirsch. Tell our listeners about Hirsch.
1: Well, he was absolutely ordinary and gorgeous in that ordinariness. He was very hungry to speak to people who didn't think like him. I admit that I kind of, like most people, I think, tragically, you know, I corner myself into my little echo chamber. I listen to the news that I want to hear. I read the papers that I want to read. I don't seek out people who are vastly different than me. And I remember in the summer of 2023 that Hirsch was going to something where there was a speaker who I knew he didn't align himself with. And he said, I want to understand why they think the way they do.
2: His room, I understand, in your house in Jerusalem has not changed. Can you describe it and what it says about Hirsch?
1: So his room is filled with a lot of soccer paraphernalia. His closet and his doors and his walls are just covered in stickers for causes that he really felt strongly about and believed in. And he was a complete book lover. So he has books everywhere. On his nightstand is still the book he was reading. He was on October 6th. He said to me, should I bring my book? I'm only going to be gone one night, because he and I both are voracious readers who have to read an actual book with pages. And he left his book because he said he'd only be going one night, and it's still there. It's The Dalai Lama on the Art of Happiness. And his bookmark is still in the middle of chapter 6.
2: Rachel, would you mind just touching on the main points of Hirsch's abduction on October 7th, 2023? What happened? Remind us where he was.
1: So Hirsch had gone to the Nova Music Festival, which was advertised as being for love, unity, and peace. He and his best friend, Aner, went together, and the music festival came under attack by Hamas gunmen. Hirsch and Aner ran into a bomb shelter that was 5 feet by 8 feet with 27 other young people who are these like crunchy granola kind of music lover people. Hamas came to the doorway. There were grenades thrown in. Finally, they were spraying machine gun fire in the doorway of this tiny room, like the size of a bathroom. 18 of them were killed immediately. Some lucky ones were trapped under the bodies. We have videotape of Hirsch being taken out with his left forearm gone. He, like me, is left-handed. He was put on a Toyota pickup truck with 3 other young men, and they were driven into Gaza. And before he was taken, he sent us 2 texts. One said, I love you, and the next one said, I'm sorry. He was then taken and held in the tunnels in Gaza for 328 days. We know he was tortured. We know he was starving. We know he was filthy, and we know all of that because on day 328, he was executed with 5 other young, beautiful people. Then we got his body back in a bag with 6 bullet holes, all at close range. His hair was filled with gunpowder. So it was really horrific, and it's very challenging to digest anytime someone who is so part of you dies, but to know that Hirsch is my eldest child, my only son, and he is the one who turned me from being Rachel into being mother in the world.

0: This is The World. I'm Carolyn Beeler. Asphalt is coming to one of the best preserved regions of the Brazilian Amazon. This week, President Luiz Inácio Lula da Silva announced plans to pave and improve a highway to connect remote northern areas of Brazil with the rest of the country. The announcement has reignited environmental concerns over deforestation in the rainforest. Philip Fernside is a scientist at Brazil's National Institute for Research in Amazonia. He says completing the highway is the start of something much bigger.
1: When the roads are open, people just move in. And I think for people in the U.S., it's just difficult to imagine. But here in the Amazon, people go into these areas and invade the land or claim it, even if they aren't actually there, and resell it, and it gets deforested. And that's one of the things that's going on right now with the BR-319 highway. You have all this area that is claimed by what are called land grabbers here. These are big operators that claim big areas of government land. And then they often get title to it. It used to be always through illegal means. Now they're more and more getting legal pathways to do this, and then they resell it to cattle ranchers and it gets deforested. And then you also have smaller farmers invading it, and these are also being legalized. And so that is a vicious circle, because the more people get rewarded for invading these areas, the more and more people come and invade more areas and so forth. It just keeps going.
0: The government does say that it has a comprehensive plan for environmental protections along with this investment to complete this road. They include environmental monitoring of areas 31 miles wide on both sides of the highway for the entire length of the highway and some checkpoints. Does this allay your concerns about the environmental impact of this road?
1: No, certainly not. 31 miles is 50 kilometers on each side. And that's just minuscule compared to the area that is being opened up by these state highways. You're opening up a huge area of Amazon forest with deforestation. Mm-hmm. And that has global impacts, important to understand too. It affects people in the United States as well. Mm-hmm. Because you have a huge stock of carbon in the forest there, and global climate is very near a tipping point where global warming gets out of human control. And a key part of that is exactly this area that's being opened up from the BR-319. Because if that area is deforested, it would be much more than enough to push global climate past that tipping point. It also has a huge impact in Brazil because of the water cycling.

0: This is Asian View from NHK World Japan. I'm Yoshi Ogasawara. Japan and the Philippines have agreed to launch negotiations on a deal to share classified military information. The agreement covers a deal called JISOMIA. It came at a meeting in Tokyo Thursday between Japanese Prime Minister Takaichi Sanae and Philippine President Ferdinand Marcos Jr. Takaichi said it's more important than ever that Japan and the Philippines closely cooperate to realize an updated, free and open Indo-Pacific vision. After the talks, the two leaders released a joint statement aimed at strengthening bilateral cooperation in a wide range of areas. On the security front, Japan and the Philippines will launch formal negotiations over JISOMIA. The leaders also agreed to promote the transfer of defense equipment following Japan's recent decision to allow exports of lethal weapons in principle. On the economic front, Japan pledged to help the Philippines increase its oil reserves through the Power Asia framework. Japanese Transport Ministry officials have carried out on-site inspections of Japan Airlines over alleged unlawful drinking by its cabin crew. JAL officials say the incident involved two flight attendants last Saturday. They were scheduled to be on duty for a flight, but consumed alcohol within 12 hours before departure. One of them was the chief attendant. The flight left more than 40 minutes late as a result of the incident. The Civil Aeronautics Act prohibits aircrew members from engaging in navigation services under the influence of alcohol. In 2025, the captain of an international flight reportedly consumed alcohol in violation of in-house rules, leading to a delay in the scheduled departure. Ministry officials interviewed those concerned and examined documents related to the latest case. This is NHK World Japan.
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5: From CBC News, The World This Hour, I'm Neil Kumar. A 60-year-old man from Mississauga, Ontario, has admitted to selling lethal chemicals online to people who wanted to take their own lives. Kenneth Law pleaded guilty on Friday to counseling or aiding in the suicides of 14 people. Law was initially charged with murder, but the Crown dropped those counts, saying there was no prospect of conviction after a recent Supreme Court ruling. He'll be sentenced in September. Thomas Dagla has more.
6: Kenneth Law was driven in to plead guilty to aiding 14 suicides in Ontario. Standing next to his lawyer, Law showed no emotion as families in the packed courtroom wiped away tears. The former hotel cook admitting he sold packets of a toxic salt plus masks and tubes, knowing full well the buyers would use it all for suicide. Crown attorney Peter Westgate said it makes a murder prosecution in this case impossible. All of it a disappointing end for the parents of 18-year-old Jesenia Bedoya Lopez. Maria Lopez and Leonardo Bedoya have kept a shrine to honor their daughter with her eyeglasses, her writing, even the pack of gum she never got to finish. It's a wound that keeps opening every day, he said, and it will be worse if he is not sentenced to a lot of years in prison. Thomas Dagle, CBC News, Toronto.
5: The U.S. is warning that it is more than capable of resuming the war with Iran. Pentagon Chief Pete Hegseth was speaking at the Asia Defense Summit in Singapore today.
7: Our ability to recommence if necessary is, we are more than capable. Our stockpiles are more than suited for that, both there and around the globe, because of how we balance exquisite and more plentiful munitions. So we're in a very good place.
5: The comments from Hegseth come after President Donald Trump indicated that any peace deal must be approved by him. That includes Tehran not having or developing any nuclear weapons. The White House says Trump was close

0: that? How do I make that go longer?
1: And this is where DJ Cool Herc's innovation comes in. So he's got one vinyl spinning already, and it's playing James Brown's Get on the Good Foot. But he's got the exact same vinyl, another copy, in his bag. So he gets it out and he puts it on the second turntable. He finds the same spot in the song that people are dancing to and he cues it up.
0: So that he can go from one record's break, and then when that's going back to the main music part, he switches the fader over to the second turntable, which is also playing that break, and he cues it up at the beginning.

0: It's Latino USA. I'm Maria Hinojosa. We are playing you an excerpt of the first two episodes of a new show from Futuro Studios. It's called American Football. This summer will be the second time the United States gets to host a World Cup. So it's worth talking about the first time that happened in order to understand just how far the U.S. has come. I'm going to let my colleague Fernanda Echavarri take it from here.
1: Back in the late 80s, the U.S. didn't even have a soccer league. So it's wild that in the summer of 1988, FIFA, the governing body of soccer, announced that the 1994 World Cup would be hosted in the United States, a country where soccer wasn't really that big at the time. I mean, it makes sense that the reaction from the world of soccer was, shall we say, mixed.
2: I think opinion was divided. I think some people saw this is the next frontier. There's clearly tremendous marketing opportunities, revenues to be derived from this. And that really, if we are to be the global sport, we need the US on board. But equally, there were people who were sort of thinking, well, what are they going to do to it?
1: This is Jonathan Wilson. Jonathan is a columnist for The Guardian and an all-around soccer expert.
2: I'm a football historian. I've written 13 books of football history, including The Power and the Glory, A History of the World Cup.
1: He grew up in Sunderland, a shipbuilding town in the northeast of England. And like everyone else he knew, Jonathan was obsessed with soccer from a very young age.
2: Yeah, I went to my first game October 82 when I was six. So that's the first World Cup I remember. So I turned six during that tournament. And you could say that's one of the real formative experiences of my life. This recognition of football as this vehicle for accessing the world.
1: Or at least a good chunk of the world. Because back in the 80s and early 90s, the U.S. really wasn't part of that global family of soccer players and lovers. It hadn't competed in the World Cup since the 50s. And the country had tried and failed to build a successful national soccer league. This was the country FIFA wanted for the World Cup. People were worried that the U.S. would sort of ruin the game for everyone else.
2: I mean, I remember there was all these rumors, and you never quite knew how seriously to take them, that, oh, it's not going to be two halves, it's going to be four quarters because they have to fit in the ad breaks.
1: Oh my God, can you imagine a soccer game with ad breaks every 10 minutes? And that criticism wasn't just happening outside of the country. Tom Weir, a columnist for USA Today, wrote at the time, quote, "Hating soccer is more American than apple pie, driving a pickup, or spending Saturday afternoons channel surfing with a remote control," end quote.
2: And I think to an extent, it's understandable that if you're a fan of American football or basketball or baseball or ice hockey, you don't want this other sport coming in and stealing your market share. Of course you're going to be opposed to it.
1: So what is happening in the US? Is there an effort or a push to get more buy-in from the public before the World Cup? How does the US sort of make soccer be more exciting for people?
2: There was, but what they did wasn't to try and sort of sell the game. They were selling the event. And I think that was exactly the right thing to do. They say, look, this is this enormous world event. I mean, we've seen Gianni Infantino this time saying this is 104 Super Bowls.
1: 104 Super Bowls.
2: I mean, that wasn't language used then, but it was similar. This is this enormous global event. It's coming to your country. Go and watch it. Even if you're not interested in soccer, go and watch the fans. Go and watch the sort of the passion of other people.
1: So maybe people here were still on the fence about soccer as a sport. But an event? A show? Now that is US of A. Up until then, Jonathan says World Cup opening ceremonies were kind of not so flashy.
2: There's something endearing the amateurish about quite a lot of it. There's this sort of school sports day atmosphere to it.
1: So the US said, hold my beer, we're going to turn this into a production. And listen, you can't make this up. That day, the day of the opening ceremony, June 17, 1994, will also go down in history as one of the juiciest moments of the 90s in the U.S. for something else.
2: That's the day of the O.J. Simpson car chase through Los Angeles.
3: The vehicle is registered to Al Cowling, a former teammate, close friend of O.J. Simpson's, who has been a fugitive from justice now almost 12 hours.
1: The other day, I was watching a documentary called Soccer Town USA, and the players were talking about how they were literally distracted by the O.J. chase that night when they should have been trying to get in the zone.
4: I'm hearing the TV in the background. I'm thinking, yo,

0: By and large, the 1994 World Cup is credited with bringing back soccer to the United States. 2 years after the tournament, in 1996, the U.S. gave birth to Major League Soccer. Obviously, we know that the U.S. women's team has the most wins since the Women's World Cup started in 1991. They are the winning team.
1: And a goal! The woman they feared most in the air has given the USA the lead.
0: And this year, with the World Cup at home, the men, they'll have another chance to prove themselves on their home turf. And the home audience is watching.
2: The reason that we're decked out in this red, white, and blue, repping for USA, is for this reason. The exclusive reveal of the 2026 U.S. Soccer World Cup uniforms. And here they are.
0: The most watched, the most followed event worldwide is going to be played here in the U.S., in Mexico, and Canada. And this tournament is already primed for good stories. There's so many countries who fought so hard to get here, like Haiti, deep in a humanitarian crisis with security at an all-time low. Gangs rule the country, and yet they qualified to play this year, making an appearance for the first time since 1974. Iraq is also competing for the first time in 40 years. There's going to be 8 Arab nations playing, a record. Ivory Coast and Senegal are set to compete, even though the U.S. government put a visa ban on both of those countries. These stories also make it impossible to deny that the World Cup is coming back to a very different United States 32 years later.
3: I think this is a World Cup that people are approaching with trepidation because we don't know what's going to happen with Iran. It's the 23rd World Cup. The previous 22, the attitude of the hosts has always been, please come to our country, look at how great it is and go home and tell everybody. By and large, that has been the attitude of hosts. You look back, even Mussolini in 1934 subsidized travel for foreign fans because he wanted people to come and see his Italy and how efficient and beautiful and effective it was.
0: That's not the case today. The U.S. is overly hostile to foreigners.
3: Well, 4 qualified nations are on a visa banned list, others on a soft block list. It's going to be a difficult tournament from that point of view in a way that other tournaments haven't been.
0: All of this will most likely become part of this World Cup story. Visa bans, ICE raids, war. Still, none of that can take away from how deeply diverse of a country we are. And that diversity will be on display at this World Cup as Americans wave their many flags. Even before planes arrive from abroad, there will be a base of fans from all over the world ready to cheer for their roots. Call me hopeful. But I think the U.S. will rally. I mean, it is football, after all.
4: Who do I root for the World Cup? Well, USA, always, always USA.
5: I like the German team.
6: Morocco first, and the USA obviously second.
7: I would go with United States or Portugal.
8: Oh, Mexico 100% because I'm from there. My second choice is Spain.
9: I'm going to go ahead and say I just root for the Ecuadorian national team.
10: Oh, USA, USA. Nigerian blood roots, of course, but USA all the time.
11: I would say Haiti because I was born there, but I had a chance to live in Brazil shortly, and actually one of the games that I'm absolutely going to be devastated to watch is Brazil against Haiti.
12: But I would say I root a lot for England because obviously I'm half British.
13: Colombia, I like the Colombian men's team. Not England, that's for sure.
7: They root for... I don't know.
14: Mexico, but truly the U.S. because, you know, I've been raised here.
15: It's a complicated time to be a U.S. soccer fan.
16: I feel like part of me wants to root for the United States, even though politically I have some complications here, but that doesn't mean we shouldn't root for our guys here.
17: I'll root for Mexico, and if Mexico doesn't do great, then I'll root for USA. Viva Mexico.
18: So we just learned about the first time the World Cup came to the United States and how this event essentially is largely credited with the soccer renaissance in the country. And now we're going to hear from one of the players who was part of that rebirth of soccer right here in the United States.
19: It was really difficult to leave Uruguay for me. I remember telling my father at the time, Dad, out of all the countries in the world that we can move to, why do we have to move to the one that doesn't have soccer? And my grandfather was the one who, you know, he cleaned my soccer shoes. He's the one that took me to the practices with my team.

0: I left Uruguay and I never saw my grandfather again. It was a very tough move.
1: And I'm going to let the host, Fernanda Chavarri, take it from here.
2: Could you have ever imagined how far you would go in the sport, moving to the U.S., the country that cared about soccer the least?
0: I could have never imagined. I mean, I really thought when I moved to the U.S., basically that soccer was going to be a hobby for me and that I wouldn't be able to accomplish the goals that I had set out when I was growing up as a child in Uruguay. And I was on my way to going the pro route, and I felt like that got cut off. And it was, you know, let's just call it an unconventional way of making it where I wanted to make it in the first place, but I did.
2: Tabaré Ramos, or Tab, is widely regarded as one of the best U.S. soccer players of the 1990s.
0: Well, that's what my mother used to say, so let's just agree with that.
2: That might be underselling it a bit. He's a three-time World Cup player and the first player to sign with Major League Soccer, or MLS. He was named the 1990 U.S. Soccer Athlete of the Year after one of those World Cups, and he was inducted into the National Soccer Hall of Fame in 2005. So yeah, it's definitely not just his mom. Soccer culture in the U.S. is particularly unique, and Ramos represents a pivotal moment in time for U.S. men's soccer. He's part of its renaissance, its rebirth. He's someone who came to a practically soccerless nation and helped build a new generation of fans, energizing a national team that long seemed hopeless. And like so many great American things, he came from somewhere else.
0: I'm sure I started kicking a ball as soon as I could walk. Soccer or football in Uruguay, it truly is a way of life. It's very much ingrained into the culture of the country. And what child growing up doesn't want to be a soccer player? It's basically everyone wants to play football. So when I signed for my first club in Montevideo, I was 6 years old. And I remember that my uncle sort of forced me to go to the club because he felt like I was ready. And I remember thinking, oh my God, I don't think I'm ready. And he said to me, but you've been playing on the street already for a couple of years.
2: He was ready. But then when he was about 11 years old, his family made the tough decision to move to the U.S.
0: In the late 70s, you know, the economy in Uruguay was not doing so well. So my father was in Uruguay. He had been an electrical engineer. So he came to the U.S. to work. He thought we'd have a better life here.
2: Moving as a kid is hard already. And moving to a place where the thing you love the most is not the star sport, that's tough. How did you sort of handle that when you got here? ¿Hablabas inglés?
0: No.
2: Or did you learn it when you got here?
0: I mean, we knew things like how to say table or cat or random things, you know, that really when you meet friends and when you're trying to be in a conversation doesn't really help a whole lot. So
2: none of that applies. I was there at one point.
0: And so it was really difficult. You know, I wish to tell you that I adapted to the country quickly, but it really was hard. You know, I moved into New Jersey. It's not like there were a lot of Hispanics in the area I was in. And, you know, it's hard to assimilate yourself into the culture and to become accustomed to what other people like. I was always very reserved and introverted. And for me, it became difficult to make friends. And, you know, my first year in this country was really hard.
2: Ramos was moving to what he envisioned to be a soccerless wasteland. But he serendipitously ended up in what just might have been one of the few places in the U.S. that really went crazy for soccer. Kearny, New Jersey. In the late 19th century, the town's gigantic thread mills attracted immigrants to work there. Early on, Kearny came to be known as the cradle of American soccer. It's the birthplace of a lot of really amazing players. And actually, the team associated with the massive factory in town, the Clark Thread Company, won 3 American Football Association Cups in the late 1880s. Other New Jerseyans from neighboring towns like Jimmy Douglas and Thomas Florey played in the first ever World Cup, coincidentally, in Uruguay in 1930. And the descendants of this town are loud and proud of this history and continued a fierce love of the game. But in terms of the rest of the country, soccer didn't really have that same appeal.
0: you went somewhere else, you realized that soccer didn't really exist, that soccer was sort of this hobby that some people had on the side. You know, you learn to become a salesman for the sport because you have no choice, because everywhere you go, soccer is, oh, you play that soccer. You know, it's not even soccer. It's that soccer. It's almost like that sport.
3: Ouch.
0: Yeah. And so you learn to accept that and you learn to say the right things.
2: But Ramos and his team did develop a rowdy fan base, affectionately self-described as the Carney Army, as you can hear in this clip from the documentary Soccer Town USA.
4: Get off the field! Get off the field! Get off the field!
2: By 1984, Ramos had graduated high school, and he got a call. It was the New York Cosmos, the very same team that the soccer legend, Brazilian superstar Pelé, had played for. And they wanted to draft him. Ramos was thrilled. He trained with them for a little bit, but in the end, he decided to go to college instead. It's a familiar crossroads that a lot of immigrants and first gens find themselves in. Their parents sacrificed a lot to give them better opportunities, so they have to weigh that against their true passions.
0: My father always said that, you know, you can kick a ball for a little while, but you'll have your education for the rest of your life. That was really important to him. Fortunately, I was the best player in the country my senior year in high school. I could pick pretty much any college I could go to for free. And by the way, thank God, because my parents wouldn't be able to afford college. So it was good that I could go for free. So I decided to go to North Carolina State. And I think part of that was really the decision from my parents at North Carolina State. There was an Argentinian coach and his brother had played in the World Cup. So for my parents, that was sort of the connection in allowing me to once again connect to world soccer. And so I chose North Carolina State.
2: It turns out that was a smart decision, because not long after he debated joining the Cosmos instead of going to college, the Cosmos and the entire North American Soccer League shuttered. But even though the league was no more, there was still great soccer to be played.
0: And then we went to the Olympics in Seoul.
5: On a bright and beautiful Saturday morning in Seoul, Koreans by the hundreds of thousands have turned out to greet a day they've long awaited.
1: Coming up on Latino USA, Tab Ramos deals with a cracked skull and the possible end of his career. Stay with us. No te vayas.

0: It's Latino USA. I'm Maria Hinojosa. We're going to wrap up our special episode of our newest podcast called American Football. Our host, my colleague Fernanda Echavarri, is talking to former soccer player Tab Ramos about his career and about the rebirth of U.S. soccer. Now we go back in time to the South Korean Olympics in Seoul.
1: In the 1988 Olympics, the U.S. did pretty well. They tied with both Argentina and with South Korea, but ultimately lost to the USSR in a 4-2 game. It was a disappointing loss, but one that would soon be overshadowed by two incredible 1990 World Cup qualifying games. One where the U.S. would smash Costa Rica, thanks to an incredible goal by none other than Tab Ramos. And then...
2: ESPN presents

0: the World Cup qualifying game. One of these teams will advance to the World Cup. It's the national teams of the USA versus Trinidad and Tobago.
1: It's a hot, sunny day in Port of Spain, Trinidad and Tobago. Hazeley Crawford Stadium is packed with a sea of red, all for the home team.
2: It seemed like there was a mandatory sign that said you must wear red or you wouldn't be allowed to enter the stadium, because that's all you see here. It's just a sea of red.
1: Trinidadian flags are everywhere, and there are signs as far as the eye can see. One sign reads, "No way, USA." We're in minute 31 of an already intense match. Ramos kicks the ball over to midfielder Paul Caligiuri, and in an unlikely move, Caligiuri launches the ball with his non-dominant left foot, and...
0: a left-footed shot! Paul Caligiuri has scored a goal in the USA! Lead 1-0!
1: It's a historic goal, known as the shot heard round the world.
3: And a stunning goal, this crowd afterwards, you cannot believe it.
1: Which would lead to the U.S. finally entering the World Cup again after a 40-year dry spell. 40 years! Walk me through what it was like to go to Italy and represent the United States. What did that World Cup mean for you and your team?
4: I think first is, you know, thinking about how unlikely it was that we were going to qualify to that World Cup. You know, U.S. had not been to a World Cup in 40 years. And here we are, a bunch of young guys that basically had only college experience. And we end up qualifying to the World Cup. And you have the whole world watching, you know, billion plus people watching. I remember walking onto the field and thinking, how am I here? How am I in this place? That's exactly what I wish I could tell you that I was looking at it in a different way, but really that's what it was. It was almost like I had fought my whole life from, you know, when I was 4 years old, playing the game on the streets, to then signing at 6 years old. And here I am at the one place where like every player in the world would trade positions with me, and how lucky am I to be here. And I actually thought those things. It was truly incredible to be in those shoes that day. I wish I could go back to that moment. I really do.
1: Overall, what would you say was the U.S. performance in that World Cup?
4: You know, I wish I could tell you it went well for us, but it really didn't. We were really not much better than Torres participating against some of the best players in the world. And so it was a wake-up call for us, but I think it was also a wake-up call for the country. And I'm very fortunate to have been part of that generation of players that took the national team back to the World Cup after four decades.
1: I don't think I would personally call their performance in Rome as that of mere tourists. I mean, yes, of course, the lack of experience did hurt them. They immediately lost 5-1 to Czechoslovakia. And then, like fighting a lion in its own den, went up against Italy.
4: We ended up, you know, fighting for that game and we lost 1-0.
5: Giannini, here's Giannini!
4: We almost tied it at the end, actually, on a ball that almost went over the line.
5: Very good save. Rebound. Zenger at the double. Well, the best chance for the United States so far.
4: We definitely showed ourselves, but I feel like the world really put us in our place.
5: The United States team who showed plenty of fight. In the end here, it's finished, though. Italy 1, the United States of America 0.
1: Just to show you how historic this all was, even though the U.S. team did lose, it wasn't lost on anyone how incredible of an accomplishment it was for them to go toe-to-toe with one of the best teams at the time and only lose by 1 point. At the end of the game, the Italian team swapped jerseys with the U.S. team in a show of respect. Remember, the U.S. had not even been able to qualify for a FIFA Men's World Cup for four decades. I mean, these guys had given audiences here a great show. And even though the team exited the tournament early, Tab Ramos and the other two players from Kearney, New Jersey, came home to a big parade in their honor. They were toted around in these fancy Corvettes and even given a key to the city, as it was captured in the documentary Soccer Town USA.
6: I'd like to thank the mayor and the whole town of Kearney, the people, not only for being the greatest people in this country, but the greatest people in the world. And I really mean that, and thanks very much for everything.

0: 4 years later, in 1994, it was time for the World Cup again. And this time, the United States was hosting.
1: By the time 1994 rolled around, we had already beaten England, we had beaten Portugal, we had beaten Ireland, we had tied Italy. We already were getting results summer after summer, and our team was improving. Mm. We were now a competitive team. We had experience. We had good players on the team. You know, we beat Mexico right before that World Cup started at the Rose Bowl in front of 100,000 people. So we went into that World Cup with momentum and really feeling confident about who we were.
0: Plus, they had the Kearney Army supporting them once again with kegs, signs, and all of their rowdy hooligan energy. Again, Soccer Town USA.
2: 120 of us out there. Every one of us had American strips on. We had girls in American bikinis. We were there for a party. We knew the party was there, and we took control.
1: We knew the Kearney guys were there. We didn't even know how they got to California, but they got there. And there was a neat thing about Kearney, which was, you know, we were the underdog town sort of everywhere we went. And that was the attitude of the fans.
0: So we're in the World Cup here in the U.S., and it's time for the home team to play its first game. They go up against Switzerland. They tie 1-1.
3: America have equalized!
0: It's clear from the start that this is not the U.S. national team of the past. Just look at their second game. They earn a massive 2-1 victory against Colombia.
3: For so long, the United States of America have been on the outside looking in when the FIFA World Cup is at the center of the world's attention. But now they are right at the heart of it. And they are the story here today.
0: They've now made it past the group stage, something that just 4 years prior seemed impossible. I mean, they're literally keeping up with one of the best teams in the world. In their game with Brazil, they are neck and neck.
3: The back heel from Ramos. That's nicely done by the United States. Beginning to grow in confidence here.
0: Until
3: Ramos and Leonardo tangling. Goodness me.
4: Oh, the elbow.
5: Elbow by Leonardo.
3: Tab Ramos in some distress.
1: We were tied 0-0 with Brazil in the second round. And I took an elbow to my head, which cracked my skull.
0: Hmm.
5: Okay, there's Tab Ramos, doing well, shooting the ball, getting away almost, pulls Leonardo's shirt, but then...
6: That is an elbow to the side of his face.
1: Obviously, at that point, I had to get taken out of the game. I know that the coach waited till halftime to see if I could go back in, but obviously, I went from there right to the hospital, and so I didn't even see the second half. Matter of fact, I didn't even find out that we lost the game 1-0 until later that night, many hours after the game ended.
0: Watching the video of you getting hit, I mean, hearing you say right now, I took an elbow to the head, it really downplays sort of how violent this was. I wonder if at any point you, your family, anybody, if you said, you know what, this might be it. Like, this is a really serious injury. Do I retire now? Or were you super determined to get back and play?
1: I love that you asked me this question because this goes back to the beginning when we talked about me being 4 years old and how important soccer was for me. As part of my recovery, I visited the Olympic boxing doctor just to sort of assess my injury and see what the possibilities of coming back. And the Olympic boxing doctor said to me, well, I can tell you if you were a boxer, I would never let you box again.
0: Hmm.
1: If you get hit in the head with a ball hard enough, you could have some real serious consequences.
0: Wow.
1: Had the elbow been a half an inch lower, I likely would have died on the field.
0: That's terrifying.
1: Yes. And yet, having said all that, I couldn't picture my life without soccer. I couldn't picture it. You know, it was a really difficult moment for me because it was a big decision to make. But in the end, I think I did the right thing by continuing to play.
0: The U.S. team would end up losing that game to Brazil when Ramos got hurt. Then they lost again to Austria. Brazil ended up winning the entire thing. But Ramos had led the U.S. to its best World Cup performance since that first ever World Cup game in 1930. Ramos recovers from his injury and starts to think about what's next.

0: I'm your host, Maria Hinojosa. 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Hasta la próxima. No te vayas. Chao.
1: That was Latino USA from Futuro Media and PRX. I'm Saroja Quayle.

0: Every now and again at Inside Europe, we receive a pitch for a story where we just know that this one is personal. And so it was when Angelo van Schaick proposed compiling what is essentially an ode to Italy's iconic Cinquantini 50cc mopeds.
1: Ma funziona ancora?
2: Perfetto.
1: Fammelo sentire allora. A gathering of the Piaggio Sea Club in Ceprano, just south of Rome. Sunday morning, coffee, sandwiches, and crackling exhausts. The Piaggio Sea is a legend.

0: their moped. They're too protective of them. But luckily, I have my own scooter.
1: 125cc's admittedly, but not less fun. Angelo Verschaik, DW, Rome, Italy.
2: I knew it. Off into the sunset with you, Angelo. This is Inside Europe, and I'm Kate Laycock in Bonn.

It's often through the smallest fragments that the largest stories become visible. Katharina Reichel works with such materials every day at Exil Arte, an institution within the University of Music and Performing Arts in Vienna, dedicated to recovering music and lives disrupted by exile and persecution. But the roots of this project reach further back into earlier efforts to recover suppressed music before the archive formally existed. As musicologist,

0: artist and recording producer Michael Haas explains.
1: Well, it all started actually much earlier than that, when in about 1985, we started to record the first works with Decca in what would subsequently become a series of recordings called Ent Art de Musik. And this was the first major label attempt to record music that had been banned and lost during the Third Reich.

Music finally returns to the stage. It does so under very different conditions from those in which it was written. Yet, for performers like singer Josipa Beinach-Hausknecht, the encounter often feels immediate.

For me, it's not only about a musical discovery, but I also work through the perspective of historical responsibility. It just feels very contemporary, very on time, which is absurd.

0: Your SEPA says that the passage of time hasn't dulled the impact of the compositions.
1: They were removed from the mainstream education, from the mainstream interpretation, from the mainstream production possibilities of the time, and they were forced to develop their own language.

0: For many composers, continuing to write under conditions of exile or exclusion was itself an act of resistance, a refusal to disappear.
1: So they knew that with this what happened in the 30s and 40s, their careers are basically, composing careers are basically finished or at least reduced. And it's very touching to see that exactly in that time and later, they composed even more. So they were fighting for their legacy, no matter what.
0: Ensuring that legacy survives is the driving force behind the project and a common goal for XL.

0: there's been some herring back there in the kitchen.
1: Who provides the bucket full of herrings?
0: Well, I did.
1: The pail of herrings.
0: I did. It was an
1: he just appears at work with these pails of herrings.
0: I don't know if you have to pluralize it, but herring I think is. But yeah, I mentioned that I had some, and so I was encouraged to bring some in, and then the experience of you know, slapping.

0: on.
1: An invitation to share.
0: Yeah, sure.
1: But she doesn't like herring.
2: No.
1: I felt like she should try some as an initiation.
0: Never.
1: But not that yet. Would be mean.
3: Do people know that yes. Bruce brings in herring?
1: Yes, we did. People. Yeah. People do know now.
4: People know.
1: They do know now. That's what we talked about. All right.
4: Apparently a big deal. Yeah.
1: Is for me. Matt, yes. Thank you. Jura, welcome.
2: Thank you.
1: CBC's Matt Humphrey.
3: Back soon.

0: it's such a positive sign that you've already surpassed, like you've raised so much money before the event has even started. Why do you think that is? What do you attribute that support to?
1: We have an amazing support network. I mean, amongst just us five families, there are so many people who are willing to pitch in, volunteer, donate money. And then as we continue to bring more awareness, we're all talking, our friends are talking. We all want these kids to be able to do life the way that they want and to be free in their movements and their lives and going forward, and also help those new families who are coming into this, which is a very scary time for them, and provide them the resourcing that they need to understand that this isn't a finish line, it's a starting point. And there's a community backing them that will help them along this journey.
0: Abby, I really appreciate you coming on the show this morning and sharing your story and Rosalie's story.
1: We appreciate the time. It's wonderful that it is more prominent out there for people to know about.
0: How is Rosalie doing today?
1: Today, she's probably still sleeping.
0: I mean, in general, like at 11 years old, not right this minute, but how has she been in her journey?
1: She is great. She's in what's called medicated remission right now. Okay. So that means her inflammation is managed through medication. She's not completely medication free, but this is still a huge jump for us personally. Our journey has been quite long in getting here.
0: Yeah.
1: It can usually be about 6 months to get to this point, and it took us over 2 years to get to this. Mm-hmm. So we are happy of kind of every day that we still stay in that remission.
0: Sure.
1: And she is very excited for the run today.
0: Good.
1: And she is doing wonderfully.
0: You get to choose the first song of the show. What did you pick this morning, Abby?
1: I picked Walk This Way, which I believe is by Aerosmith.
0: It's going to get us in the mindset for all the walking and running that will happen today. So
1: it's a great start for the day.
0: Absolutely. Here's your song and all the best with your event today.
1: Thank you so much, Nadia.

0: Property in question is taken up by a business and its parking lot. Also, the city of Winnipeg says the building would go on part of the former grounds of one of the first residential schools in Manitoba. And finally, in international news, a U.S. federal judge has ruled President Donald Trump's name was illegally added to the Kennedy Center and blocked the administration from closing the cultural and arts venue for major renovations. This is just the latest legal setback with Trump's efforts to leave his mark on the landscape of the nation's capital, Washington, D.C. Trump says he's backing away from his proposed renovation and returning control of the arts institution to Congress now. Mainly cloudy in Winnipeg, wind from the south at times, a high around 32 degrees. Brandon, a chance of showers, could see thunderstorms as well. Wind from the southeast, looking for a high around 27. Dauphin, mainly cloudy, looking for a high around 29, chance of a thunderstorm. Flin Flon, mostly cloudy, smoky as well, high of 29, risk of thunder showers. Thompson, a high around 31 with smoke. And in Churchill, a mix of sun and cloud, a high of 17.
1: Thank you, Matt.
0: Back soon.
1: CBC's Matt Humphrey.

0: to them and said that he returned it simply because he'd already memorized it completely and intended to perform it. So the debut you can still find on YouTube, Toscanini's Adagio for Strings. I think the original 1938 recording of the live performance is accessible on YouTube. And he was sort of always connected to that piece, Toscanini.
1: Hmm. Very nice. I enjoyed that one. Thank you so much for that request,
0: Margaret.
1: It's great when we get requests.
0: Weekend at cbc.ca will play your classical music picks. Oh, speaking of music, I have a new song here by one of our faves. Can you guess?
1: Aaron Prop?
0: How did you guess?
1: Because you're so predictable.
0: Oh, I see. That's what it is it? No. Aaron Prop has a new album coming out in the fall. I think she's been working on it for a long time, quite frankly. Nonetheless, it is a collaboration with a lot of local talent here in Winnipeg. Fabio Ragnelli, who's a drummer and instructor at the University of Manitoba, Julian Bradford as well, big on the jazz scene, but also Joey Landreth and others, sort of more mainstream, not mainstream, but folky or, pop, more of a sort of a pop music influence. So anyway, she's got a new song out that is due to be released on June 5th. We're giving you a little sneak preview here. And it's called Alert to Glory. Before

0: Sin. This afternoon at 1, 1:30 in Newfoundland, 3 Pacific, and on demand on CBC Listen. Coming up later this morning, it's Day 6 with Brent Bambury.
1: Canadian government officials condemn the actions of the Israeli government,

0: as its World Cup team roster. 26 have been selected, but only after a wave of injuries upended the team lineup. The CBC's Dale Minuchduk has this report from Charlotte, North Carolina, where the team is holding its training camp.
1: After a grueling 5 days training

Good one, Bruce. The clue or the theme for today's mashup is genealogy. If you think you know at least one of the performers, give us a call right now for your chance to win those great prizes. 204-780-0893. That's 780-0893 or 1-800-268-5483. 1-800-268-5483. Let's hear the mashup again.

0: Listen, I'll confess, because I know you can't fool all of the people all of the time. That, of course, was Prince. We had more than one version of that song, and I grabbed the Prince one, just to be interesting. Betcha by golly, wow.
1: Congratulations to Terry, and thanks to Brian for that strong start. You also heard David Bowie, Elton John, Def Leppard, and Christina Aguilera. You're listening to The Weekend Morning Show. The time is 8:30. But every just so often, the words of another
2: who's truly in love. This is CBC News. At 8:30, it's cloudy and 22 degrees with a heat warning in the Paw, 24 degrees with a heat warning and mostly cloudy over downtown Winnipeg.

0: is it going to be a complete disaster physically?
1: So what led you to being diagnosed? Like, it wasn't something that kind of was top of mind for you.
0: Absolutely not. And when you say what led
1: it was kind of a surprise discovering that you had it. Yeah. Right? It was kind of a surprise discovering that you had it.
0: It was a huge surprise and it was absolutely not on my radar.
1: Yeah.
0: Because some members of my family experienced it, but nobody talked about it. Mm. And I'm not at any way, shape, or form upset with my family at all, or people around me. It's one of those things that people don't talk about at all, really. And this is why it's important to be loud about these things so that people can think about it, be aware that it is a thing, and be aware how it affects different parts of the body, not just one.
1: When you got the diagnosis, how did that change things for you? Finally figuring out what it was that was causing this pain?
0: I remember sitting and thinking, wow, doesn't it feel great to finally know what's going on in my body? Doesn't it feel great to have answers? My world just kind of slowed down. It felt great, but it was also infuriating at the same time because you're like, great, I've got this. Now what? Now, your options are to hide the pain with certain medications or go for surgery. So now I'm sitting at a crossroads. I'm presented with a hysterectomy, whether I want it or not. However, if I go off hormonal birth control, I'm facing a world full of hurt that I would like to not, because again, when you're a full-time working adult floating everything on your own, that is terrifying to think that you're going to be compromised for any length of time.
1: Yeah.
0: Now, the other thing to remember about endometriosis is that one surgery does not fix everything. There is a highly likely chance it's going to grow back. In a lot of cases, it does.
1: Yeah.
0: That's that part, finding out that part and thinking, you know, I'll have one surgery and I'll be fine. Absolutely not. Mm-hmm. That's definitely one thing that was a bit more heartbreaking than anything.
1: And so you're at that crossroads right now, trying to figure out if you should do the hysterectomy or should stay on medication?
0: I actually went for hysterectomy and resection of bowels and bladder in November of 2024.
1: Okay.
0: And I guess it didn't really hit me until, I guess, further diagnosis or further research, sorry about that, further research later, that it can grow back.
1: And did it?
0: Well, I'm sitting waiting for an appointment right now. Mm. And I will be finding out because I do believe it is. Oh. A lot of women are discounted in the medical system with this condition. So they go for years being in pain, misunderstood, or pain mismanagement, or going through a surgery only to find out they need to go for more. I've read so many stories about women going for one procedure after another just to seek a normal life.
1: How is your level of pain right now in relation to this condition?
0: Right now, it's definitely getting worse. With digestive system, it's getting much worse. It gets to the point where you're just worried all the time, every time you eat. Every time there's a function where there's, say, food involved, you're just kind of wondering, what's my exit plan?
1: Yeah.
0: And that's no fun at all.
1: How do you manage your pain at this point? Or how's your endo being treated right now?
0: Right now, I am just waiting for this appointment. I did have a surgery post-op appointment, which went great at that point. I thought I was doing great. Mm-hmm. Everything was wonderful. Everything was feeling great. And

0: now I am just, I had booked this appointment coming up in July quite a while ago just to keep in touch with the doctor who thankfully did my surgery. Right now, a lot of, like, naproxen helps to a point for sure. Naproxen, rest, knowing when I need to back away from certain things, take it easy.
1: And how, like, how, what kind of toll does it take on you emotionally? Because it does feel like this, it's such a roller coaster for you, not knowing, you know, if it's going to come back or not.
0: In one way, there's a sense of relief that I went ahead with the hysterectomy and the resection of bowels and bladder, because I did find some ounce of normalcy there for a while, which was fantastic. However, there is a period of grief before any of this was an effect in life. There's a period of grief where you kind of miss your younger years of feeling normal or thinking you were normal. There's an emotional toll when, you know, certain things in life happen around recovery, and it kind of shows you who's truly there and who's not. It's not easy to, I guess for some people, it's definitely not easy to support somebody who's on a constant roller coaster of whether they're going to feel great or not. So there's a lot of, sometimes there can be a lot of guilt when you're not feeling great for certain things.
1: What do you mean guilt? In what way?
0: Guilty for having to back out of things or say you're not 100% sure how you're going to feel that day. Asking for forgiveness and patience when needing to decline certain events.
1: Do you receive that patience from people around you?
0: I am insanely lucky every single day to have understanding people in my life now. I feel very grateful. Yes, I wouldn't trade anybody in my world for anything.
1: How would you rate the level of awareness that the general public has about the condition and how to support people with it?
0: Oh, are we talking like a scale out of 10 rating?
1: Yeah, I'm just curious about what your sense is of, like, you know,
0: that's okay,
1: people's awareness about this condition.
0: If anything, I would probably rate it at a roughly 3 or 4 out of 10 right now. Definitely 3 or 4, bordering on 5, I would say.
1: And do you see...
0: No.
1: So that's pretty low?
0: It is. Like, I had to... I did, even this year, have to explain to somebody, like, I had to explain to somebody my age what a uterus was and what its function is and why it had to be removed, like what the name of the surgery is to have it removed. The other reason why I say that, I gauge my response based on, there's a monthly Zoom support group for endometriosis run by the Endometriosis Network. Just a little bit of a plug there for anyone looking for a good resource for more information. Some of their stories on there definitely bring a lot of information to light.
1: You mentioned how, you know, you discovered after your diagnosis that you had family members who had had endo or who have endo, but who didn't talk about it. Do you think there is some kind of stigma attached with it? And how comfortable are you talking about it?
0: Absolutely, there is a stigma around talking about it. And I'm not going to sit here and fault anybody for not talking about it, because everyone's comfort level is different, and I do respect that. As for the stigma, I would say just in general, everywhere it exists. Because again, a lot of people don't like to talk about issues with women's health, especially when it comes to the reproductive organ side of things.
1: In the name of raising... So go ahead.
0: I'm completely okay with being loud about it,

0: That's a singer from Vancouver named Rebecca Cichon. Breaking Free.
1: So good. Mm-hmm. Really enjoyed that. Thank you, Bruce. It's coming up to 8:58, time for news headlines with Matt Humphrey.
2: CO Silica says it plans to spend $125 million on Port of Churchill infrastructure if the mining company gets provincial approval to extract sand from below the surface of southeastern Manitoba. The NDP government rejected the company's initial application in 2024, you may remember, citing potential harm to a source of drinking water. But CO filed another application last fall for a smaller mining operation. We'll hear more at 10 o'clock. That's it for me this morning.
1: That's the morning, gang. Thank you so much. Thank you, Matt. Thank you, Bruce. We'll be back tomorrow right here on CBC Radio 1. We're going to meet one of the founding members of the Wave Interlake Artists Studio Tour.
2: Neat.
1: Which is happening in a couple of weekends' time. And we'll find out why this particular founding member has her peers painting portraits of her as a warrior and a Viking. That's cool. Coming up and so much more tomorrow right here on CBC Radio 1. I'm Nadia Kidwai. Thanks for listening.
3: May 31st to June 6th is National Accessibility Week, celebrating the contributions of Canadians with disabilities, promoting accessibility and inclusion across the country, while removing barriers and ensuring equal participation for all Canadians. 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The House is on the ground at the country's biggest defense and security show for an in-depth look at Canada's plan to spend big on the military. Host Catherine Cullen hears from political insiders as well as defense contractors about unmanned fighter jets, AI in warfare, and more. The House, after World Report.
4: This is World Report. Good morning, I'm John Northcott. We begin with a major breakthrough in Laos, where four gold miners trapped inside a flooded cave for 10 days have walked out alive. Industrial pumps lowered the water levels just enough for the men to crawl through the narrow tunnels on their own. A video posted on Facebook shows rescue crews breaking into cheers as the miners finally emerge. Covered in mud and wearing headlamps, the survivors were given immediate first aid. Five of the seven trapped villagers are now safe as search operations continue for the final two men who remain missing. Ukraine's President Volodymyr Zelensky is raising the alarm over a possible massive new offensive

on his country by Russia. He's issuing urgent warnings and appealing to his country to stay alert. It follows warnings from Russia last week targeting Kyiv, which explicitly told foreigners and diplomats to leave the capital. Dominic Valaitis has more.

0: removals inventory, and our officers remove them.
1: At a House of Commons committee, CBSA Vice President for Intelligence and Enforcement, Aaron McCrory, likened trying to carry out removals to scooping out water from a bathtub where the water is running. Would you agree with that, that you're trying just to keep up? I mean, it's a pretty vivid image.
0: It is. I like a good analogy. There are fewer asylum seekers, people making asylum claims in Canada now than there were. Bill C-12 prevents anybody who's been here for more than a year from making an asylum claim. So those numbers are going to go down. But for sure, as I said, the numbers of asylum claims were higher, and there's several steps in the process. And so what we're seeing are those individuals who might be appealing decisions to the federal court and then coming into our removals inventory.
1: But it's the image speaks to a kind of overwhelm, right? You're trying to, you've got of water dripping through your hands. Is there a part of the process when we talk about the sheer scope of the numbers that is like that?
0: Maybe just to step back, individuals who have a removal order have an obligation to leave, and many do. And those who don't will be contacted by CBSA. They might need help in making their arrangements, or they might abscond. Mm-hmm. And we will issue an immigration warrant against them, and we will find them either ourselves or through our police partners. So it's quite a dynamic process, I would say, including people who are in our inventory, and then we'll leave our inventory because they make an appeal. So a lot of moving parts, but to say the officers who do removals and do inland investigations in CBSA are systematically contacting their clients and helping make arrangements, and evident by the 25,000 removals we did last year, they're doing it to good effect.
1: We appreciate you taking the time to talk to us about some of it. Thank you very much.
0: Thank you.
1: Aaron O'Gorman is the president of the Canada Border Services Agency.

0: Overnight, its drones once again exposed vulnerabilities in Russia's southern fuel and transport infrastructure, hitting two facilities in two separate regions. Dominic Vilaitis for CBC News, Bristol, England.
1: People can return to their homes after a wildfire evacuation in Norway House Cree Nation. Chief Season Roulette tells CBC News almost 400 people were forced to leave their homes last night.

neighboring region reported a fire breaking out at an oil depot in Armavir for the same reason. This as drones made in Canada might head for the battlefield in Ukraine, thanks to a new corporate partnership between Canadian and Ukrainian drone makers. A major breakthrough in Laos, where this morning four miners freed themselves after being trapped inside a flooded cave for 10 days. The miners were able to navigate their way

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1: We're going to show you our big new Studebaker.
2: Mamma mia, that's a spicy meatball.
3: What love doesn't conquer

safety records for years. Another collision happened at the same intersection yesterday, but no one was injured. The head of the World Health Organization is now in the epicenter of a staggering Ebola outbreak in the Democratic Republic of the Congo. Dr. Tedros Adhanom Ghebreyesus arrived in the country this morning as total suspected cases officially spiked past

0: how lost they actually were.
1: Wow, that's amazing. So on cloudy days, they couldn't find their way home.
0: Exactly.
1: So putting this all together, what does this tell us about how the birds are able to tap into the Earth's magnetic field?
0: Well, it's the first evidence that really there's a ferromagnetic mechanism behind this magnetic sense. And the beauty of it is actually that it's a general mechanism that we found. So this is not only important in birds, but this is important for all migrating animals. And it can be present in all migrating animals. And if you think of all these millions of birds flying twice a year, north to south and back, then this is a very good explanation. But it also applies to other animals like sharks and animals in general living in dark environments or migrating throughout the night. Then for all these animals, this is a general mechanism how they could sense the magnetic Earth. And with our experiments, we provide the first experimental evidence for this.
1: Were you surprised that immune cells would help in navigation?
0: Absolutely. Absolutely. I mean, the immune system is really fascinating because for a long time, people just thought it's there to defend us against pathogens and just to degrade bacteria or viruses. But the immune system has so many components. And actually, here in Bonn, we have a big hub of immunologists, and we are all investigating how the immune system is actually a sensory organ. But now that it can also sense the magnetic field and has a magnetic sense, this is completely new and just really, really exciting about this whole story.
1: Dr. Lisowski, thank you so much for your time.
0: Thanks for the interest in our study and thanks for having me.
1: Dr. Clevia Lisowski is a postdoctoral researcher with the Institute of Molecular Medicine and Experimental Immunology at the University of Bonn and the University Hospital of Bonn in Germany.

0: coming from?
1: The majority of it is coming from the surface melt on the glacier. As that kind of collects on the glacier surface, it will eventually make its way down through the glacier, through crevasses, through cracks, through pipes in the glacier system that get that water to the bed.
0: So if these lakes are forming underneath the glaciers and they're causing the glacier to rise up and down by a fairly large amount, what effect is that water having on the glacier itself?
1: Anytime that we have water underneath of our glacier system, there's the potential for that water to kind of help the glacier slide more quickly over its bed. And so we see this happen on glaciers seasonally. They speed up during the summertime as the water gets to the bed and acts like a lubricant, allowing it to flow faster. And so I think future work that we're doing is going to look at that. Do we see that process happening with the storage of this water within these subglacial lakes as well?
0: So how does this fit into the effect of climate change on the glaciers?
1: Well, we did find kind of a connection between how much mass loss there was in the Canadian Arctic and the drainage and filling of these lakes. And so what I'm really interested in terms of looking at going forward is tracking the draining and filling of these lakes to see if we see this connection.
0: Dr. Van Wijchen, thank you so much for your time.
1: Thank you, and thank you for your interest in the work.
0: Dr. Wesley Van Wijchen is an associate professor in the Faculty of Environment at the University of

0: Debaters, where comedians fight with facts and funny, and this audience picks the winner. Now here's a man who's ready to tell his story, Steve Patterson.
1: Hey! Thanks, Graham Clark. Hello, Canada. Welcome back to the Debaters, and it is so great to be back here in Winnipeg. A city celebrating the 5th annual ice fishing festival this year. I'll be honest with you, Winnipeg. I don't really understand ice fishing. I've only gone once. The time I tried it, the fish I caught said, "Thanks, man. I was freezing my guts off down there." So I brought him into the shack to warm up by the fire. Then I accidentally squirted a little lemon on him. Delicious. Anyway, time to meet two debaters who we think are a real catch. When boasting about the lowest chess piece on the board, this comic tends to pontificate. It's Winnipeg's own Matt Falk. Matt Falk, come on out. There he is.
2: Hi, Steve.
1: Hi, buddy.
2: How are you?
1: Welcome back.
2: Thank you for having me. Hi, everyone.
1: And when asked about who birthed him, this comic continues to stay mum on the subject. It's Alberta's Charles Haycock. There he is, Charles, purposely striding across the stage to my right.
3: Hello, Steve. Hello.
1: Hi, buddy. Welcome back.
3: Thank you.
1: Debaters, your topic is one that might be considered a hot one. Dipping sauces. Is any meal complete without one? Winnipeg, I don't have to tell you this, but you are famous for your honey dill sauce. Honey dill sauce. Created right here in the 1970s entirely by accident at Mitzi's Chicken Finger Restaurant. Yeah. The owner tasted a dip at another restaurant, tried to replicate it, got it wrong, and honey dill sauce was born. Time now for a debate that's sure to be extra saucy. So, whereas they allow us to tailor our food to our own preferences, add flavor and moisture, and can be paired with almost anything, be it resolved, no meal is complete without dipping sauce. Matt, you're arguing for this, please. You have 2 minutes, starting now. Matt Falk.
4: A world without dipping sauce is a world where toddlers starve. Babies go from milk to ketchup. It's the gateway food. And who can blame them? You're telling me you want to eat a dry nugget? And even if you do, I got a news flash for you. What is a nugget? Chicken dipped in flour, dipped in egg, dipped in breadcrumbs, then dipped in oil. It's dip all the way down, baby! Nuggets, fried.

0: lot of love. A lot of love for Matt. Okay. And how many of you agreed with Charles? Anyone dependent on dipping sauce must be Holland dazed and confused. Charles Haycock. Okay. It is a very, very close debate, and I could almost give it to both of you. But I think one of you needs it that little bit more. And the winner is Matt Falk. Big hand for Matt Falk and Charles Haycock, everybody.
1: Hey, Debaters fans in Saskatoon and Regina. 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
0: Hey, Winnipeg, are you ready to meet your next pair of debaters? Listen to that crowd, Canada. This comic doesn't put much stock into making her own soup. It's Toronto's Martha Chavez. Martha Chavez, coming out to my left.
2: Hello, Winnipeg!
0: Yeah, she's happy to be here. And this comic thinks that the people nosing around about his collection of antique crowbars need to stop prying. It's Vancouver's Abdul Aziz. Abdul Aziz. This is gonna be good. Abdul, crossing the stage. To my right.
3: Hello, Steve.
0: Hello, my friend. Nice to have you back.
3: Thank you for having me back.
0: Your topic is one with abstaining power. Boycotts. Do they work? The term boycott came from a real man named Charles Boycott. In 1880s Ireland, Charles Boycott was such a nasty landlord that when he tried to evict his tenants, the locals refused to work with him. The backlash was so effective that his surname became used for the term boycott. True story. Which goes to show that if you're terrible enough at your job, your name becomes a verb. Like if you're at a party and you lose your seat to someone else, you've just been poilievd. That's how it works. For a debate that will put you to the protest. So, whereas they're a peaceful way to draw attention to social issues, challenge higher powers, and bring about impactful change, be it resolved that boycotts work. Marta, you are arguing for this, please. You have 2 minutes. Starting now, Marta Chavez.
2: Boycotts work. They are the weapon of the powerless to collectively remind the powerful, we can hurt you. When Kumquat Caligula put the 25% tariffs on Canada, boycotting goods from the United States became our favorite pastime. We didn't attack the US with missiles. We strategized our drinking. No. No more spending on your bourbon, Uncle Sam. We will drink nothing but Moose Jaw box wine. And we also boycott vacations in the USA. We were like, take a hike, Mickey Mouse. We are taking the family to the West Edmonton Mall. We save our money and soul and keep our dignity. And at the same time, we support tourism in our gorgeous country. The U.S. tourist industry is so sad that they are even missing the French Canadian tourists in their speed. Boycotts work. Cheers to that with Canadian rye. Thank you.
0: Yeah. Marta Chavez, she says that boycotts work. Now, here to suggest that we can stop boycotts with a better alternative, let's hear from Abdul Aziz.
3: Trying to fix the economy with a boycott is like trying to put out a forest fire with a boycott.

was The Sheepdogs with I Do. My name is Antonio Michael Downing. 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

Winnipeg area. Once we reach our high of 32 today, we'll see partly cloudy conditions and a low of 20 tonight. Sunday, a mix of sun and cloud and a high of 31. Overnight, clear and a low of 17 degrees. Monday, a mix of sun and cloud, chance of showers and high of 26. Overnight, cloudy and a low of 13. Tuesday,

0: difficult set of challenges that varies a lot across nations.
1: So it's difficult for everyone. We're all trying to figure it out. This has been a wonderful conversation. I want to thank all three of you for joining me today on Just Asking. Thank you, Catherine, James, and Jessica. Really appreciate it.
0: Thank you.
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6: From CBC News, The World This Hour, I'm Kaz Bovin. The head of the World Health Organization has arrived in the epicenter of a deadly outbreak of Ebola. Dr. Tedros Adhanom Ghebreyesus is in Bunia, Eastern Democratic Republic of Congo, to lend support to local medical staff.
7: As we know, DRC has faced Ebola before, 16 times, and has ended every outbreak. That history gives me real confidence.
6: Tedros says he'll be listening to local leaders and medical officials to hear what they need. He's also urging other nations not to close their borders.

0: each other, careful moment after careful moment.
1: A poetic piece from Anishinaabeg poet, author, and musician Leanne Botasamosake Simpson. That was Viscosity. It comes from her stunning Polaris Prize shortlisted album, Theory of Ice. And the theory Leanne sings and writes about is an almost mythic space, where time slows to the speed of her words, where music moves to the rhythm of her cadence, and that gives shape to a rippling, riveting world of freedom. I'm Jared Martineau. This is Reclaimed on CBC Music and Radio. You can listen to this show live around the world on the CBC Listen app. I love that nebulous space between Indigenous poetry and music, where songs can be spoken and poems can be set to sound, and they weave together to create something new. Leanne Simpson stands in that continuum, and it connects her to Indigenous poets and activists from previous generations. John Trudell was a powerful figure and voice for Red Power and the American Indian Movement in the 1960s and 70s, and his magnetic words called Indigenous people across Turtle Island to action. And in his later years, John turned his focus to recording. He released a string of albums that combined his clear-eyed, anti-colonial politics with his natural gifts for storytelling and poetry. I'm going to play you a piece from his album, Wounded Indians, his final recording. And this one remembers what he calls markings in time and a future that had to survive. Here's John Trudell with A Hole in the Moon.
2: Remembering that mark in time, ambushed by reality. The night changed direction. He woke up facing an empty sun. Deserting memories to a past that had to survive, a future that had to survive.

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And sometimes time is a sedative that doesn't always sedate.

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1: DRC health officials have rejected reports that the outbreak is out of control and are trying to keep the virus contained to three provinces. Philip Lichenok, CBC News, Toronto.
2: Still ahead, a Canadian professor, part of a team in Pompeii, digging deep.

Yellowknife. Thank you so much for coming out. Big numbers, too. Yes, sir. Big numbers. Thank you for being part of this. This is very exciting.